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0: Oh, pardon me. Am I going your way? 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
1: Boy meets girl, that's the old routine. But when it strikes home,
0: if you know what I mean,
1: it's part of a heavenly plan. Here's how it all began.
0: I met her on Monday, the meeting was grand. The next day was Tuesday, and I held her hand. Wednesday night, I met her dad and mother, and gave a nickel to her freckle-faced brother. Kissed her on Thursday, a quarter to ten. I met her on Friday, and kissed her again.

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hard to find. You always get, you know, the other kind. Just when you think that he's your pal, why, you look for him and find him fooling round another gal, and then you rave. You even crave, you want to see him laying in his grave. So if your man is nice, girls, take my advice and hug him in the morning, kiss him every night, give him plenty loving, and treat him right, because a good man.

Dear gentlefolk of Newport, or maybe I should say hats and cats, I want you to lend an ear because, I want you to hear some really shimmering sharps and flaps. For these cozy virtuosi, just about the greatest in the trade, are fixing to show you now precisely how, or approximately, jazz music is made. Well, you take some skins, jazz begins, and you take a bass. Man, now we're getting someplace. Take a box,

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0: 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They got them rotisseries.
1: Well, tell me about it. Tell me about it. 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
0: I know Rip John for the folks all meet.

0: on Chestnut Street. You'll hear piano played by Stacy Trent.
1: Here's a famous boogie-woogie jam.
0: Yeah. You ought to go there if you is pleasure, man.
1: Between 18th and 19th on Chestnut Street.
0: That's it. Come along some night if you is feeling.

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my neighbor. Walk up and say, how be ya? 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I'll house twist. What you? My neighbor offered to share his burden. Tell him to say the warden. You will see him through. Especially if there should be a beautiful girl next door. Say to that girl next door. 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And you will find your labor a great deal easier. Life will be breezier if

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We thought that love was over, that we were really through. I said I didn't love her, that we'd begin anew. And you can all believe me, we sure intended to. We just couldn't say goodbye. The chair and then the sofa, they broke right down and cried. The curtain started waving for me to come inside. I'll tell you confidentially, the tears were hard to hide. We just couldn't say goodbye.

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0: From Joe Williams to William Count Basie and from Sarah Vaughan to Vaughn Monroe, you'll hear all the great artists of yesterday and today on Memories in Melody. Hi, this is Matt Taylor, and my grandfather started this show some 7 decades ago. I'm here to carry on the tradition he began of showcasing the greatest songs by the greatest artists. 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

Hey there, it's Matt Taylor, host of Memories in Melody. I'm often asked to describe the kind of music we play, and I tell you it varies from artists like Billie Holiday to Tony Bennett, from Nat King Cole to Harry Connick Jr. It's the ballads that emerged from the jazz age and the blues that survived the Depression to the big band tunes that won the war. 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Jack Ellsworth's Memories in Melody. 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

0: man who comes to my house, he comes to bring the milk. He walks right in the kitchen and talks as smooth as silk. I always have to hold his horsey out by the gate, 'cause he always stays so long, the horsey hates to wait.
1: There's

0: goes away.
1: The man who comes to my house isn't such a dope. He rings the bell and says, I hope, I hope, I hope. I know that he's a salesman by the way he steps inside. He never sells a single thing but walks

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I'm never going to be a carpenter or a plumber, nor so we. I'll never be a doctor with an office downtown. I'm going to be just the man who comes around.

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He comes and goes so quickly, the neighbors all declare, that he must be surely the little man who wasn't there.

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0: got dimple cheeks. Say, I never cared for dimple cheeks, but oh, she's got the dimple cheeks,
1: and that's my weakness now.
0: Oh, my, oh, me. Oh, I should be good, and I would be good, but gee, oh, golly, golly, gee. She likes the villain coup. 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
1: The following program is provided by the Commonwealth Club of California and is broadcast in the public interest here on KCEA.

Welcome to the Commonwealth Club of California radio show. I'm Gloria Duffy, co-president and co-CEO of the club. We're a nonprofit, nonpartisan public forum presenting a range of thought leaders on important issues of the day. Thanks for joining us for an exploration of the limits women face in the fields of medicine and science. Dr. Jennifer Grandis says that despite decades in which progress was made, barriers still continue to block women's advances. Grandis, the author of Harsh Medicine, Why Women

0: of Science podcast. I'm going to tell you a little bit about our speaker. Dr. Jennifer Grandis is a distinguished professor at the University of California, San Francisco, and an otolaryngologist specializing in head and neck cancer research. Her career has been shaped by both groundbreaking cancer research and firsthand experience navigating the realities of academic medicine. Her new book is Harsh Medicine: Why Women Can't Get Ahead in Science and Healthcare. Welcome, Dr. Grandis, and I can call you Jenny?
1: Of course.
0: So as I was preparing for this, obviously with Lost Women of Science and all the work I've done at the New York Times on women, mostly in science, mostly in computer science, I just was reading it thinking, still? Like, really? Because I always thought that it was better for women in medicine. So I want to start with a little bit of a history of women in medicine.
1: Sure.
0: This woman, Dorothy Anderson. Dorothy Anderson was this woman who graduated from Johns Hopkins Medical School in 1926. She was one of only five women in her class, but Hopkins was well ahead of its time. When Johns Hopkins Medical School opened in 1893, there were three women admitted to the first class. Yale Medical School, it turns out, was founded in 1810 and admitted women in 1916. So that would be 106 years after its founding, but better than Harvard Medical School, which didn't officially admit its women until 1945, 163 years after it was founded in 1782. Then there's UCSF. How many years do you think after UCSF was founded that it started admitting women? It was nine. But Stanford, however, Stanford's history is a little complicated as a medical school, but when the Stanford trustees formally adopted San Francisco's Cooper Medical College to serve as the university's new medical department, women were included from day one, matching the co-educational mandate established when Stanford University itself opened. But back to Dorothy quickly. So after Johns Hopkins, she went to Rochester for her internship, and she wanted to become a surgeon. But in that day, we're talking 1920s, women just were not accepted as surgeons. You know, women, they weren't sort of patient-facing. It wasn't thought that they should be patient-facing, right? So they were sort of more in the background. She settled for pathology, and thank goodness she did. So she was working at Columbia University's Babies Hospital. And back then, in those days, cystic fibrosis was routinely misdiagnosed as celiac disease. But Dorothy Anderson, who was sort of the epitome of an open mind, was doing an autopsy on a baby who had died, and she saw the lung involvement. So this has led me to believe that things are a lot better for women in medicine, which then in the last few weeks, that's sort of come crashing down. And I think the one premise of your book is that there are, what's the percentage of women graduating from medical school these days?
1: At least 50%.
0: At least 50%. Mm-hmm. But the glass ceiling enters the picture when it comes to leadership roles. Is that?
1: That's one of the points. Absolutely.
0: That's one of the points.
1: Yeah.
0: And was that one impetus for the book? Let's talk about that.
1: Yeah. So the impetus of the book really was finding myself baffled by the challenges of being a woman in science and medicine. Early on, I went to a college that was 50% women, and it never occurred to me that I couldn't do anything I wanted to. Medical school was about a third of women, and there really wasn't any obstacles to women getting into medical school. If they applied, then they were qualified, they were accepted. Mm-hmm. Well, at least in the early 1980s when I mm-hmm. went to medical school. The first introduction to it being really not quite right is going into surgery. So I made the choice to go into surgery, and in my internship, it was me and 18 men. And that was a very unusual experience for me. Mm-hmm. I had never before been in a situation where I was the only one. And I thought, okay, this is different, but I believe in a meritocracy, and I believe that if I'm excellent, I will pave the way for others. And that really was my approach. And even though people did sometimes awful things to me, I was quite resilient, and I had a lot of support, and I didn't let it really derail me. And so I just kept going.
0: Was it derogatory comments or sort of sly comments?
1: Oh, my goodness. It was so many things, Katie. So one of the more egregious, the chair of surgery, and he was new to the institution. I was on a service, and he paged me to come to his office so we could start rounds.

0: And I knocked on the door and he said, come in. And he didn't have any pants on. And I said, oh, I don't think you're ready. I'll meet you on the wards.
1: He said, I'm ready.
0: Well, it was shocking, but there was no one to talk about it with. I mean,
1: this
0: I was the only one.
1: Horrific.
0: It is. Yes. I don't want to defend it. And of course, I don't think anything like that happens today. I think so. Things have really changed substantially. But I wasn't going to let that get in the way of me learning how to be a good clinician, and in that case, a good surgeon. So there were lots of experiences as a trainee because it was uncomfortable for the people that I was training with that I was the only woman. I crashed the boys' club. They were able to do things and behave in ways when I wasn't around that they had to think twice about behaving in those ways when I was around. And so it was awkward from time to time, but ultimately these became my friends. We became, you know, allies and partners. And I think one of the reasons I became a scientist is that it felt so objective. Like it was about peer review. It was about having a great idea. It was about publishing a paper. And really the balance of being a surgeon and being a scientist was absolutely intoxicating. I think one of the things I didn't appreciate, which is maybe relevant, is that I grew up in this organization. This is the University of Pittsburgh. And people sometimes tried to do bad things to me, mm-hmm. but I had acquired so many mentors mm-hmm. and allies and sponsors and mm-hmm. powerful people. So when people tried to hurt me, there was a more powerful person, always a man, who stepped in and protected me.
1: Yeah, you say that in the book. It's very inspiring.
0: Yeah.
1: That often a man stepped in.
0: Absolutely.
1: So I want to follow through on this idea of academic medicine.
0: Mm.
1: Why don't you quickly say how that differs from just a pure clinician?
0: Oh, absolutely. So in the world of academic medicine, there really are three important missions. You know, number one is to practice clinical medicine, which is very similar to our colleagues who are not in academia. But we also train the next generation, whether it be medical students or residents or fellows. And that's a very important part of the mission. And then for me, the really magic was discovery. It was really our job to discover the underpinnings of the diseases that were afflicting our patients. And I became a scientist because my surgeries were not curing my patients with cancer.
1: Yeah, you write about that.
0: Yeah.
1: Incredibly poignant story. It really deserves to be read. And otolaryngology, is that a male-dominated?
0: Not anymore. I mean, what's really remarkable is that, you know, half of our faculty and half of our trainees, and we've had many years where all of our trainees have been women. So women are coming into surgery more and more. I could talk a little bit about how I understood that in the beginning when it was really just so few of us. But what I would say is that the reason I undertook the study that is the basis of the book is that I realized that as a role model, I couldn't fix it. That simply being the best I could be, being successful in all the objective ways that the community agreed was the right way to be, it wasn't changing it. So I wrote the book because I needed to understand what was happening. And so when I interviewed the people mm-hmm. and I listened to them, I was able to acquire a degree of understanding that I hope I can impart in the book.
1: So my understanding of the sort of the genesis of the study was you went to visit Arlie Hochschild in Berkeley.
0: Yeah.
1: Famous for,
0: absolutely.
1: For her book, one of her books called The Second Shift.
0: Absolutely.
1: And why don't you describe that?
0: Sure. So Arlie Russell Hochschild is just a wonderful human being. And we had gone to the same small liberal arts college a few years apart, but I had been connected to her through a fellow alum. And in Pittsburgh, there were very few women in leadership. And I came to UCSF and I thought, oh, it's going to be a completely different ecosystem because as you recounted when we started, you know, women were admitted early on. This is San Francisco. This is the Bay Area. And what I found is there weren't that many and they were suffering. Some of them were really struggling mm-hmm. to embody their positions of leadership. And I thought, huh, how could this be true? So I started talking to Arlie about, and then I guess there was some documentation of persistent pay inequity, which is something I had worked on early on. And I thought, oh my goodness, we've known about this pay inequity for decades. Why is it still true? And so she really persuaded me that the way to understand was do a qualitative research study, to adopt her models mm-hmm. and go meet people.
1: But let's define how she defines the second shift.
0: Yeah, yeah. So her work was so important to me when I was trying to be a surgeon, be a scientist, be a mom. And she described essentially the two-job model that really afflicts most women, despite having, you know, parents and a wonderful husband and lots of people to help out, I still found myself really taking on more of the responsibilities to managing the children, the housekeeper, their lives. And this was true for the women in my study early on. I did a study many years ago in otolaryngology, and the women, they spent an average of 11 hours a week on family matters that the men otolaryngology.
1: 11 hours more than
0: the men, exactly.
1: The men do kind of think that they're pulling their weight more, right?
0: Well, you know, I hate to generalize. What I'd like to say that I'm happy to, but I have to say that I have learned to take responsibility for my own decisions. So we sometimes joke that in our family, he was going to take care of the outside of the house and I was going to take care of the inside of the house. Well, that's not really equal work, but I agreed to that.
1: Yeah.
0: And one of the ways I coped with being so busy at work was to be very protective of my roles when it came to the children. I felt I had to delegate some things, mm-hmm. like taking them to preschool and picking them up, because that was just impossible mm-hmm. in my schedule. But I was determined to be on the board of their preschool and do all these fundraisers. I was determined to, we laugh about, I came to the library every Friday when they went to their school library, because they went to the lab school up the hill from me. And so I'd finish my cases and I'd run up in my scrubs and I was, you know, their mom in the library. But so I did this to myself. In some way. I don't blame everybody else.
1: But that was your second shift.
0: It was. In other words. It was. Okay. It was.
1: And so you took Arlie's whole concept of the second shift and applied it
0: yes.
1: to your qualitatives.
0: Yes. Yes.
1: And let's walk us through your findings.
0: Oh my goodness. So it's extraordinary. I learned so much. I thought I understood. It's kind of like, this is my family. I know them. I understand this. And then I met all these people who I didn't know. And I'm like, I think I'm learning something mm-hmm. about the world that I've been mm-hmm. living in, but I hadn't really seen it. So here's what I learned. I didn't know any of the people that I interviewed. I reached out to them. It was IRB approved email. I was coming to their institutions to be on a board or give a talk.
1: To be clear, you traveled.
0: Oh, all over the country. Yeah. It was before COVID, which was fabulous, because I think today I might have been tempted to do it via Zoom. And I can't tell you how important it was, I think, that I came to their institution, I walked into their office, mm-hmm. I got their approval, their consent mm-hmm. to participate, and then I just listened. Mm-hmm. And I turned the tape recorder on, and the conversations, well, the tales they told mm-hmm. were just remarkable. And 50% of my cohort were leaders. Mm-hmm. They were chairs, they were deans, they were center directors. It was hard to find women in these positions because mm-hmm. there was just a paucity of them. And I did this because I wanted to interview people, Katie, who I thought were in positions of responsibility, mm-hmm. accountability. So they couldn't just point the fingers over there. Mm-hmm. So it was really interesting. I'd walk into the room of a woman, and sometimes they just jumped right into it. They had something they wanted to talk about. Mm-hmm. But more often than not, they'd say, oh, yeah, I know this happens to people. This is right after, you know, the Me Too movement. It was very much in the news. But no, it's not really ever happened to me. But inevitably, you know, over the course of the hour, they would be flooded with memories. Mm-hmm. And it was really remarkable. And it felt like it was cathartic.
1: Really?
0: It was therapeutic.
1: As if they were realizing it for the first time as they were talking to her.
0: Well, they didn't talk to people about mm-hmm. this. I'll never forget. So here's an example. I was meeting with a dean, a woman dean of a school of medicine in the United States. And she's very anxious when I walk in the room because the CEO of the health system is going to call her. And she keeps calling him her boss. And she's very nervous. And then as we start talking, she starts describing how he has all the power and she doesn't have any power. And he used to have her job. But when he was promoted to his job, he kind of scooped all the power that went with the job and took it with him. And it was so hard to watch her not only be anxious about her current experience, but describe how she felt compelled to leave the institution that she loved because it was clear to her that the person in charge there, the dean there, really didn't value her. So she kind of drew a line in the sand and he forced her to cross it. And suddenly she's living in this other city and this job that she doesn't mm-hmm. really want. And so here's a woman who's in charge. And I just felt her pain and suffering really come through, and it harkened back to many times in her career. So this was typical with the women. Now, the men were to me even more interesting because I hadn't had conversations with my male colleagues about this because it just was awkward. And when I was going through my experiences at UCSF, I could trust very few people with what was happening to me because I was so ashamed of what was happening. I kept wondering, what am I doing that's bringing this on me? Am I behaving in such a way that I deserve this? So what was really wonderful about speaking to the men is I would say they were all really decent human beings. There was a basis of commonality and conversation. They were all really dedicated to these really, I think, important missions that we all work in. But the men who had wives or daughters who were in science or medicine, they got it.
1: They got it.
0: They got it. But even then, Katie, what was remarkable is they agitated. They would talk about their loved one. Here's an example. A man was talking about how his wife is mansplained in every meeting she goes to, and she can't get a word in edgewise, and you know somebody's always interrupting her. And I said to him, he's head of a center at a prestigious university. I said, well, when you're running a meeting, how do you manage that? And he said, oh, it's never happened.
1: Oh. And he said, oh my God.
0: And he said, oh, that can't be true. It must be happening. I must not be aware of it. And that was really how most of these conversations went. It was sort of, they were having an epiphany about what they weren't seeing that was potentially right in front of them.
1: There you were, person by person, not just opening their eyes, but you probably helped change behavior.
0: I don't know.
1: Do you get emails from people saying, I now do?
0: No, one of the really important things that my sociology colleagues at UCSF taught me about this kind of research is you have to promise them confidentiality. Mm-hmm. And so I don't disclose their names or their institutions. Some of them I've seen, you know, and they've reached out to me and they've
1: That's what I mean.
0: Touched base.
1: Just, yeah,
0: so, but it's up to them. I don't ever reach out to them, but I have occasionally bumped into people and they'd say, you know, that conversation mm-hmm. really was eye-opening for me. Mm-hmm. So thanks for that.
1: So let's talk about some of the main themes. I mean, I'm sure that you heard several sort of recurring things. What would you say the main points people made were as you were visiting them?
0: I think the main thing was that I came away with is we have to normalize these conversations. You know, I never imagined in my wildest dreams that I would be the poster child for discrimination or harassment. I would have been appalled to think that I would be a person speaking out about this because it would have felt shameful.
1: Right.
0: But I have to say, there's a lot of things that happen before one really feels this way. And yet we don't always live and work in a world where we can talk about it.
1: Mm-hmm.
0: So for example, I gave a talk at a big ENT meeting and it was really, it felt wonderful. It felt really empowering. Maybe 7, 8, 9 months later, I gave a similar talk at a different meeting, but it's a slightly different talk. And a man came up to me after the second talk and he said, you know, the first time I heard you speak, I was really uncomfortable. Because I was wondering if you were blaming me. And this is a very common reaction, which
1: really?
0: Is important to talk about. Because if someone feels like you're blaming them, it shuts them down. The conversation really can't go anywhere. And he said, but today, I could hear it. I could really hear it with open ears. And then I went out to lunch with women who I work with. And I've worked with these women for many years. And I said to them, tell me, have any of you ever experienced anything that Jennifer Grand has talked about? And he said, I heard things that I never, ever knew. And so what I think is we just need to talk to each other about our experiences because we feel, you know, mistreated, but sometimes people aren't seeing, you know, the impact of the mistreatment. We have to talk about it mm-hmm. and gut check it and get feedback about it and not wait till it's an absolute crisis because human beings are human beings mm-hmm. and we're going to stumble. We're going to make mistakes and mm-hmm. we just have to have compassion and forgiveness for each other. And we can't just kick things right. down the road until they explode because mm-hmm. then everybody's harmed.
1: Here's a great question. Who do you most want to read this book that you're worried won't? And how do you ensure that they do?
0: I really want the men to read this book because I think the experience of a woman reading this book is going to be one of, oh yeah, that happened to me. Or I know that happened to somebody else. There'll be a lot of validation and community and sisterhood and a sense of not being alone and maybe getting rid of the shame that is so haunting. But the reason I want our male colleagues to read this book is because it's really important that we help all of us see what's happening around us. I mean, I went through life thinking, this isn't true. It's not going to happen to me. And then it did. I'm like, oh, so I'm not so special. And the truth is that we're all not so special, and yet we're all really special because the consequences of treating clinicians and scientists in this way is that we all suffer. We need women physicians to care for us, and we need women scientists to discover cures for diseases that will afflict us and our loved ones. And if we're making their life miserable at work, then we are stupid because we need all of their talents.
1: Absolutely. I do hope men read it. So getting back to the solutions, in Harsh Medicine, you identify a range of structural barriers that prevent women in science and healthcare from reaching positions of leadership, from unequal mentorship and sponsorship to biased promotion practices and exclusion from informal networks of power. We've talked about that. Of these barriers, which do you think institutions need to fix first in order to help women reach more leadership positions? Such a great question.
0: I think the easiest thing to do is to start measuring. And what I would say is we all believe it's a meritocracy. We're taught this is a meritocracy, but often it's obscure. It's confusing. Why the story about promotion and tenure was so amazing because I met one man who struggled, and I met so many women. They all had the same story. They all were not advanced. They saw a younger man get advanced ahead of them, and they're like, oh, this isn't right. And they figured out how to navigate an incredibly inequitable system. Took an enormous amount of energy. Mm-hmm. So why don't we decide as an institution, every institution might be different, is what are the metrics that we value? What do we care about? What is the evidence going to be that we're doing better, that we're achieving our objectives mm-hmm. when it comes to this? And then start collecting the data. Mm-hmm. And pretty quickly, we'll be able to see where we have gaps. I mean, one great example is pay. I came from an institution where it was secret to an institution where it's public and nobody died. And the message that I got in Pittsburgh and all these institutions where pay is secret is, oh, no, no, no, we cannot make it public. And the reasons never made any sense at all. And here we are at a public institution where all of our salaries are public and the inequities are still there, but they're right in front of us. So we can grapple with them. There's a mandate to grapple with them. So you can't solve a problem you can't see. So what I would say is institutions have to create an atmosphere, a climate where the problems can be made visible. And only then can we start taking steps. And one of the things I love from my UCSF colleagues, I learned about demonstration projects. Mm-hmm. We're not going to fix it all at once. And more importantly, when we, you know, prolong the tenure clock with the intention of advancing women, it didn't work because everybody took advantage of it, more men than women. And, you know, the differences still persisted. So let's try different interventions and let's have measurements and see if those interventions work. The interventions that work, let's keep them, let's codify them, and the ones that don't, let's try something else.
1: Okay, this is a tough one. Can you comment on the very common phenomenon of sexual harassment of women physicians by patients?
0: Oh, wow. So there was a study in the UK not long ago that reported that 1/3 of female surgeons in the UK were sexually assaulted while they were operating. I don't know the prevalence. I didn't study it. I didn't measure it. It was not a common question. As I mentioned earlier, there is a dynamic between a physician and a patient where the physician has more power than the patient. I think that in general, many of our interactions with patients are witnessed. So it is not completely unheard of, but it is not typical, I think, for a woman to be alone with, let's say, a male patient in a mm-hmm. room that wouldn't feel safe. Mm-hmm. But it happens because people are people. I'm just not personally aware of mm-hmm. the data. I think what happens more often is the feeling of being disrespected. Mm-hmm. So I heard many stories from women, particularly women of color in my study, that they would walk into a patient room mm-hmm. in a hospital and their expertise would not be recognized. And this was true from patients of color as well. Patients
1: to this day.
0: To this day.
1: Yeah.
0: And what hurt more than anything was the woman would go to her superiors and talk about it, and they didn't care. They minimized it and just basically told her to suck mm-hmm. it up. That patient relations was more important than her feeling dismissed as a physician.
1: And I think I read this in the book or I had a nightmare that a woman... A female patient was on the operating
0: table. Oh, yeah.
1: Okay, this then was, in the book.
0: It is in the book. And the reason this was heartbreaking. So I'm interviewing a woman. She's a surgeon. And she's telling about when she was a medical student. So it's probably 25 years earlier. And she was a medical student, and the patient was on the table, and it was an operation for breast implants. And the plastic surgeons, the men in the room, wanted her opinion about the breasts and wanted her to feel the breasts and tell them what she thought of them. And everybody was really given this opportunity. And she was so ashamed that she participated and that she didn't speak out.
1: Wait, not for medical reasons. Let's just...
0: Oh, there was no medical reason for this. This was absolutely abusing an unconscious patient. But what was startling to me is that she carried this sense of shame for such a long time. And yet we all understand that in that room, she had no power. Mm. She was in no position to call it out or do anything about it.
1: Yeah. On that note, we're really running out of time. Does anyone have anything positive to say? I've run out of you, Jenny, please.
0: Well, I want to say something positive. First of all, someone asked me today, would I make the same decision I made again to live this life, to come here, to have this? And the answer is yes, absolutely. I mean, being a physician and a surgeon and a scientist, it's like the greatest gift in the world. I can't believe I've been allowed to do this. But the other thing about the experience that brought me to the study, while it was heartbreaking and it was difficult and it was almost ineffable how ashamed I felt, and so many of you know this, it also brought me here. And I never would be here if I hadn't gone through that. So in some strange way, I'm just grateful for it, because we learn so much more from our disappointments and our struggles than we do from our successes. So I'm just really happy to be here, and I hope that together we can just make this world a better place for everybody.
1: Well, that is a positive note. So I would like to thank you, Dr. Jennifer Grandis, author of Harsh Medicine, Why Women Can't Get Ahead in Science and Healthcare. Thanks to Wonderfest for being an outreach partner for this program. I'm Katie Hafner. Thank you for joining us.
0: Thank you.

0: Thank you for joining us for the latest Commonwealth Club radio show. Today you heard Jennifer Grandis in conversation with Katie Hafner. Grandis is the author of Harsh Medicine, Why Women Can't Get Ahead in Science and Healthcare. This program's a production of Commonwealth Club World Affairs of California. I'm Gloria Duffy, the club's co-president and co-CEO. 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

I got rhythm, and I've got music. I got my man who could ask for anything more. I've got daisies, but they're in green pastures. I got my man who could ask for anything more. Old man Trouble, shucks, I don't mind him. You'll never find him round my door. I got starlight, and do I have sweet dreams? I got my man who could ask for anything more. In fact, who wants anything more?

The Warriors have proven it, so too have the Giants. It takes teamwork to be a champion. 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

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You've stumbled upon the Swing Street Radio Show called Mighty Fine Music, guaranteed to be full of positive joys and pleasant surprises. Before we do another thing, how about let's hearken back to an exciting broadcast by Benny Goodman. It's the first of two BG items we have for you today from 1937, and this one is a real thriller.

It's the Proud Boys you've been hearing a live broadcast by the Benny Goodman Band. The name of it, Swing Low, Sweet Chariot. It originated in Los Angeles, California on the CBS network in the summer of 1937. Welcome again to the Mighty Fine Music Show on Swing Street Radio. I'm Mike Plaskett, your host and presenter of records that are antediluvian, but mighty fine all the same. Coming up, we've got some great record finds. Another BG, some Ethel Waters, Glenn Miller, Dick Powell with Gloria Stewart, Johnny Messner. And now it's time for a trip to 1939. The band is the Casaloma Orchestra. Along about the second chorus, Pee Wee Hunt will rise up out of the trombone section. He'll sing the title song of the movie, Honolulu.

way. I never knew what love was all about until I met you. 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But what do you know? 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I never knew what love was all about until I met you. When you kissed me, I felt the season change from winter to spring.

Here on Mighty Fine Music, we have two great live big band performances coming up. Would you like to hear a preview of one of them? It's a superlative swinging number played by Benny Goodman and his big band. The title is Madhouse. There are many good things we could say about this record. Benny on clarinet and Harry James on trumpet are spectacular. The band, well, the band is live, and they're just on fire. But the jewel in the setting is the piano solo by Jess Stacy, with propulsion provided by Harry Goodman on bass, Alan Roos on guitar, and Gene Krupa at the drums. Let me play that portion for you now.

0: Wait till you hear the whole thing. With the big band en masse, it's thrilling, it's driving. Madhouse is coming up second. Before we play you that one, we want you to be completely prepared and charmed. So here comes a great live performance by Glenn Miller. The song title, My My, comes from the popular Jack Benny radio show. It's an epithet often expressed by comedian Eddie Anderson, who played Benny's butler, Rochester.
1: Well, as I started to say, Marion Hutton with us again with a little ditty from Buck Benny Rides Again, entitled My My.

So that was Madhouse, composed and arranged by the great Jimmy Mundy, often played on the radio by Benny, also recorded by him and also Earl Hines, Chick Webb, and others. Well played by anybody, but a special treat for fans of Piano Man Jess Stacy.

0: It's the show known as Mighty Fine Music. We all just heard the 1986 recording of the 1933 hit tune, There's a Cabin in the Pines. The 1986 musicians included Reedman Frank Powers and John Otto. The drummer, Hal Smith, sang the immortal lyrics. Of course, when you heard Love is the Thing, you heard the original vintage 1933 recording, the musical 30s in all their glory. The artist was Ethel Waters with Victor Young's orchestra. Next up on the Mighty Fine Music Show come two movie soundtrack items. There's a rollicking version of When the Saints Go Marching In, featuring Louis Armstrong and comedian Danny Kaye. But on the way to that, we visit 1935. And the movie is Gold Diggers of 1935, the song I'm Going Shopping with You. The movie actors are Alice Brady, Dick Powell, and the young and very pretty Gloria Stewart.
1: Did I say $500? Yes, Mother, you did. Well, I thought I said 450. But, of course, if I said 500, 500 it is. Well, that was the bargain. The first thing I'm going to do is get some decent clothes. I'm sick and tired of looking like a little orphan Annie. Come on, Mr. Curtis.
2: Well, I'm telling you, I won't be any use to you at all.
1: But at least you can help me decide what's what.
2: Now, look. Wait a minute. Now, if we were sweethearts...
1: But we're not.
2: I realize that, but I mean, if we were sweethearts, I'd have the good right to tell you what's what.
1: Oh, yes?
2: Yeah, and then when you'd go shopping, why, I'd go along, and I'd even dare to...
1: Dare to what?
2: Well, I'd...

0: to the beauty parlor.
1: But why?
0: Oh, I need my face redone.
1: If they paint you, they're silly. They can't paint a lily, but we'll let them try it for fun.
0: We must go to the grocer's.
1: To the grocer's?
0: I might need an egg or two.
1: Then I'll bring home the bacon, or am I mistaken?

0: Joseph Haydn.
1: Who?
0: Haydn.
1: Well, let him come out.
0: Paganini.
1: Rossini.
0: Toscanini.
1: Puccini.
0: Cacciaturian.
1: Gesundheit.
0: Thank you. And what's his name?
1: Mr. Beatles.
0: And you know that.
1: Yes, Keith.

It's the truth. It's actual. Everything is satisfactory. Zippity-doo-dah. Zippity-yay. Wonderful feeling. Wonderful day.

the truth is actual. Just listen to old Satchmo there. I zip it, do da, zip, dee, yeah.

0: That's natural.
1: Louis Armstrong was in declining health in May 1968, but what he gave out to all his audiences was always the full Monty. And in these records he made for the Disney Company, he gave you his full, usual Satchmo 110% zippity-doo-dah-day. And you heard it on the show called Mighty Fine Music. When you visit New Orleans, be sure and see the big National World War II Museum. It's on Magazine Street. Occupies a whole block along Magazine Street. And there's usually a pretty big crowd in the big lobby, or call it an entrance hall. High above the crowd, there's a huge movie screen. And when I was there, on the screen was a very pretty girl in olive drab clothes, standing outdoors on a flatbed truck trailer, presenting a song to, about 2,000 guys in uniform. I don't recall the name of the song, but the girl was Frances Langford, on one of her many trips overseas to entertain the troops for the USO. I don't recall the song, frankly, because I was gulping back tears as she sang. She was so beautiful and noble and dedicated. Frances Langford, we present her now to you on the Mighty Fine Music Show.

Let's go to trumpeter Phil Napoleon. Napoleon led a lot of historic jazz bands, just a great swinger and a musician. The one coming up was made in 1946 and included several men who'd served in World War II. One of those returnees stars on the upcoming record. He's Michael Peanuts Hucko, jazz clarinetist with Glenn Miller's Air Force Band. Peanuts' playing was inspired by Benny Goodman, but listen to his personally brilliant ideas as he plays all through this next record, Napoleon's record of Nobody's Sweetheart Now. In fact, let me play you a couple of measures by Peanuts where he plays a note that is utterly remarkable, perhaps I should say impossible. Did you hear that note? Or as Jimmy Durante would say, did you hear that note? What a note. Well, anyway, you get to hear it again next because here comes now the complete in-context Peanuts Hucko solo in the Phil Napoleon record of Nobody's Sweetheart.

we heard that singing star and USO performer Francis Langford with a tremendous rendition of Hoagy Carmichael's Baltimore Oriole. Air Force vet Mike Peanuts Hucko came on with an exciting clarinet feature, Nobody's Sweetheart Now, and World War II GI Tony Bennett performed the Army Air Corps song. Joe Jones and Ralph Sharon backed him up. Before you and I go off into the wild blue yonder ourselves, we still have time to dip ourselves in nostalgia for the state of Indiana. Let's go to vocalist Gene Darcy with Johnny Messner's band, that'll be Can't Get Indiana Off My Mind, and Indiana itself, played at a roaring tempo by a band assembled to make a premium LP to support the ministry of a priest among Chicago jazz musicians back in the 1960s. It's called The Night Pastor and Seven Friends. Okay, let's go.

This is Mike Plaskett out here in the sun on Swing Street, bidding you thanks and adieu, and thanking the night pastor and seven friends, including clarinetist Chuck Hedges, also Gene Darcy and Johnny Messner. Oh, and look here, let's all bow in the direction of today's artists, including Jimmy Mundy, Victor Young, Gloria Stewart, Dick Powell, Pee Wee Hunt, and Louis Daniel Armstrong. They're all smiling now. You don't suppose, do you, that any of them ever imagined that you would be listening to them?

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Hello and welcome to Jack Ellsworth's Memories in Melody. My name's Matt Taylor. We're glad to have you join us, and we're just getting ready to play more of the greatest songs by the greatest artists, all the ballads, blues, and big bands too, old and new. As usual, we get things rolling with none other than Frank Sinatra. Here's a great little number called I Can't Stop Loving You.

Falling in Love with Love. That's Diahann Carroll. Before that, Frank Sinatra. I Can't Stop Loving You. Thanks for joining us on Memories in Melody. We're just getting rolling. 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

CB Express, that's Count Basie and his orchestra. Before that, Ella Fitzgerald with Delta Rhythm Boys, and I Love You for Sentimental Reasons. You're listening to Memories in Melody. We hope you'll stick around for more of the greatest ballads, blues, and big bands, too, old and new. Moving right along here on Memories in Melody with more classic hits from the golden age of American popular music, we turn to Harry Connick Jr. now, and It Had to Be You.

You're listening to Memories in Melody. That's the voice of the unforgettable Nat King Cole, and again, before that, the Carpenters. Up next, Nat Cole's daughter, Natalie Cole, a lovely song called Crazy He Calls Me.

0: There's Gene Krupa on the drums with Leave Asleep. Before that, Ray Anthony Like Someone in Love and Johnny Hartman with I See Your Face Before Me. Thanks for tuning our way here on Jack Ellsworth's Memories in Melody. My name's Matt Taylor, and I hope you'll stick around for more of your favorites and more of the best, my poppy's music, here on Swing Street Radio.
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on Memories in Melody. That's the voice of Nina Simone with Do Nothing Till You Hear From Me. Up next, we've got Michael Bublé. Here's his rendition of For Once in My Life.

That's only the beginning. We've got lots more of your favorite ballads, blues, and big bands, too, old and new, coming right up. So don't change that dial. Right now, it's Steve Lawrence, and I've Got You Under My Skin.

A masterpiece in rhythm indeed. You heard the man, that's Glenn Miller and his orchestra with Tiger Rag. Before that, Carmen McRae, that's for me. You're listening to Jack Ellsworth's Memories in Melody. We're just getting started today. Lots more classics headed your way, so don't change that dial. We'll be back with more of your favorites and more of the best, my Poppy's music, here on Swing Street Radio.

Time is flying on by today on Memories in Melody. Miles Davis there taking us to the halfway point in our program with I Fall in Love Too Easily. And now we've got more ballads, blues, and big bands too, old and new, for the next hour. Don't change that dial right now. It's none other than Frank Sinatra here on Swing Street Radio.

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take your hand, shout hallelujah. Come on, get happy. We're gonna be going to the promised land. We're heading across the river, wash your sins.

Judy Garland with a number from Summerstock. That's Get Happy. Before that, Old Blue Eyes, Somewhere in Your Heart. You're listening to Jack Ellsworth's Memories in Melody. My name's Matt Taylor. I'm Jack's grandson, and I'm glad to have you here with us. We're bringing you more great ballads, blues, and big bands, too, old and new. No good reason to change that dial. Right now, we're going to turn it over to Glenn Miller and the orchestra with String of Pearls.

The BG Adair Trio with Dancing in the Dark. Before that, Linda Ronstadt, I'll Be Seeing You. You're tuned into Memories in Melody for all the greatest songs ever recorded by the greatest artists. As we get right back into the swing of things, quite literally, with the voice of Michael Bublé, here's I've Got the World on a String.

0: great recording from the Quincy Jones Sammy Nestico Orchestra. That's for Lena and Lenny. Before that, Lurleen Hunter, and If You Could See Me Now. Thanks for joining us on Memories in Melody. Hope you're enjoying the tune so far here on Swing Street Radio.
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Riding High, that's Lady Ella Fitzgerald. Before that, Frank Sinatra, and It's Always You. Thanks for tuning our way here on Memories in Melody. We're just getting started today. Stick around for more of your favorites and more of the best, my poppy's music. Right now, it's Johnny Hartman in Supposin'.

That unmistakable sound of Count Basie and his orchestra, how sweet it is. Before that, June Christie, they can't take that away from me. You're listening to Jack Ellsworth's Memories in Melody. I'm Matt Taylor, happy to have you here with us. Stick around right here for more great ballads, blues, and big bands, too old and new.

Memories in Melody is the name of the program. From one Ray to another there, the Ray Charles Singers before with There I Said It Again, and just now Ray Conniff and his orchestra with Come Saturday Morning. We got to start wrapping things up here on Memories in Melody. Time kind of flew by today, but we've loved every minute of it with you. But until then, let me leave you with the words my poppy said at the close of each program. That was simply, don't forget to do something nice for someone today. This is Matt Taylor saying God bless you, thank you for listening, and thank you for letting me share your memories in melody.

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1: Down went the gunner, a bullet was his fate. 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Up jumped the sky pilot, gave the boys a look, and manned the gun himself as he laid aside.

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Listening to some of the vintage radio programs and voices from America's past serves to remind us just how much times have changed. We fought wars to protect our freedom. We've overcome national adversity. Even how we relate to each other as Americans has come a long way since many of those vintage shows first aired. So if you hear an occasional reference that seems out of place or off color by today's standards, remember the vintage programs we played are offered in their historical context. As Americans, we've come so far in many ways. However, exploring where we came from is important in appreciating what we have today. 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

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Without your love, it's a melody played in a penny arcade. 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

You're tuned in to the number one station for big bands. Whether it's the driving beat of Benny Goodman's Sing, Sing, Sing, the lyrics that tug at your heart of Vera Lynn's White Cliffs of Dover, or the rhythm that pulls at your feet of Artie Shaw's Dancing in the Dark, it's all right here, the soundtrack of your life on Big Band 89.1 KCEA, the home of the

Phil Baker, that brilliant wit and accordionist, has written with his bosom pal Ben Burney, the old maestro, one of the most delightful popular songs of the day. They must have been influenced by Eugene O'Neill, because they called it Strange Interlude.